So this piece was presented at the Richmond Pump House. It's an old ruin of a water facility that has been disused for many decades. And you can listen for water coming in through the stone walls. And I will tell you more about the piece after we hear these two excerpts.

0: feel like I'm hearing two different things, water falling, the sound of water itself, but also a horn.
1: That's right. So you're listening to a recording taken from the installation in the pump house. And the meat of the piece is a musical composition. I took water quality data that I gathered from a water ecologist working with the VCU Rice Rivers Center. And I sonified that data. I took an immense amount of data from a spreadsheet, whittled it down, had a computer program help me turn that into a melody. And I basically gave the score to a saxophonist. So you're listening to a saxophonist reading data notes. and then that recording was played into the space with all this water from the canal here pouring in through this disused sort of Gothic structure.
0: What river is this that you're recording in? Breathe River?
1: It's the James River, which runs through Richmond, Virginia, and goes to the Chesapeake Bay.
0: And why do you say Breathe River? What is the breathing that we're hearing?
1: Right. The title of the piece came to me during my conversations with Paul Bukovakis, the water ecologist I worked with here at VCU. We were talking about what the data means and the trends, and he said something that stuck with me, which was rivers breathe, forests breathe, individual plants breathe, but also ecosystems breathe. And that breath is really just the exchange of oxygen, carbon dioxide going between the biosphere and the atmosphere. So he helped me understand that in the wintertime, the biological signals are not doing very much because there is not as much sun in the winter. And that is why the beginning, we are hearing January, is very kind of melancholy and same notes over and over. But then in August, which is the second part of the clip, the water oxygen level goes way up and then it goes way down. And that is due to algae in the water, which algal blooms are a known problem with freshwater areas all over the country. And yes, in the James River and Chesapeake Bay area too. So we're hearing these biological signs kind of going crazy.
0: Let's listen to another project called Forest for the Trees. Tell me about Forest for the Trees.
1: Yeah, this is an installation with natural objects. And the sounds actually are responding in real time to movement by the trees outside of the gallery.
0: Let's listen to Forest for the Trees.

0: I love this. We're hearing the sounds of the trees outside the gallery. You attach sensors to the branches to measure the tree movements.
1: Thanks. The sensors are translating information, but that's actually triggering audio samples that I have recorded of tree matter. So, yeah, it is very evocative.
0: What are you saying with these two projects? Is this more about learning to recognize that the natural world around us is more complicated than we realize?
1: I see myself as a collaborator with the environment. I am working to better understand the environment that surrounds me and work with specific sites.
0: Do you see value in this music without knowing where it comes from? Or should we know how the sounds are made to appreciate what we're hearing?
1: I feel like if I've done my job, you don't really need to have any prior knowledge or extra knowledge of what exactly the processes are. My intent is for people to come upon my work, have a direct experience with it, and want to know more, but, you know, not necessarily need to know more. I'd like to present my works in unusual places for that reason.
0: We have time to talk about one more project of yours. What would you like to share with us?
1: I'd love to share Catskill Songline, which is a piece I created in New York and recorded with just an informal group of friends in Prospect Park.
0: Catskill Songline. I love this. Let's play it.
1: Okay. Sorry. I'm so

0: Oh my gosh, I love everything about this. You took panoramic pictures of the Catskills Mountains tree lines and then put a musical staff over top of the tree line and created notes outlining the tree line for people to sing, like shape note singers.
1: Right, that's right. Yeah, notice the shape note, fa sol la.
0: Yeah.
1: Yeah, this came about at a residency I was in upstate New York, and the residency had a little hill, and from that highest point, you could see this just little horizon line of the Catskills. And sometimes ideas are so simple, but it really resonated with me, and I brought it back to Brooklyn, where I was living at the time, and the piece is really just meant to be sung anywhere as long as it's outside. So in order to take a recording, I brought people to Prospect Park. And for me, it's not about good singing. It's just about singing and, you know, singing with your heart, which is like sacred harp shape note tradition.
0: I love that you're doing a sort of Lorax thing here, speaking for the trees. Is that what it feels like?
1: Yeah, definitely. This has been my focus, especially going forward as the climate crisis kind of becomes ever present. But really, I've just always had a strong connection to the landscape. I grew up in California and with those amazing, incredible landscapes there. My family went camping every summer. And it's something that brings me peace. But at the same time, it is very concerning to me that our planet is going in a direction where people are not able to survive due to the environment. So I think many artists consider their creative processes as like being a medium, you know, translating these whispers of ghosts that exist in the world that only we can see, and then putting them down on the page or in whatever context and showing that truth that exists out there. So I definitely feel like I am speaking for whatever subject or landscape or location that I'm working with.
0: Sarah Bouchard, thank you for sharing your insights on this with me and your music on With Good Reason.
1: Thank you so much for having me, Sarah.
0: Sarah Bouchard teaches at Virginia Commonwealth University. With Good Reason is produced by Virginia Humanities, which acknowledges the Monacan Nation, the original people of the land and waters of our home in Charlottesville, Virginia. Our production team is Allison Quantz, Matt Darrow, and Lauren Francis. Special thanks to Jenny Taylor for booking assistance. 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I'm Sarah McConnell. 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

0: Good day to you, and welcome to another edition of Farm Talk right here on your listener-supported voice of Southwest Virginia. And Washington County Agricultural Extension Agent Phil Blevins is in studio to discuss all things agricultural and horticultural. 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
1: Thank you, Ivy. Thanks to WEHC for having me on the program, and thank you for listening. I suppose one of the things that I get more questions about than maybe anything, at least as much as anything, is about weed control. And we're coming into the time of year where people get interested in doing that. They may not want to do it, but they realize they have to. And so they get interested in it now, and I begin to get really a lot of questions this time of year about how to control this problem or that problem as far as weeds go. I thought we'd talk about that today. If you have questions, feel free to call in and ask those questions. If I can't answer it immediately, I will get the answer for you. But if we think about weeds and why weeds are such a problem, there are several things that characteristics that weeds have that make them a considerable problem. One of those are they're very competitive. And if you've ever had a garden or a pasture, hay field or corn crop or just about anything, you know that weeds are highly competitive. A lot of times they can actually outgrow the things that we want to grow, and so they create a tremendous problem from that standpoint. Many of them are tolerant of drought, if you think about it. We go through dry weather, and sometimes weed problems get worse because the things we want to grow suffer from drought, and the weeds actually seem to survive through it for various reasons. One of those reasons is, for a lot of these problems, is weeds have never been selected over time by plant breeders. The crops that we grow have been selected by plant breeders for various desirable characteristics that they have. And generally, when we select for one thing, there's a downside to the other. And part of that is sometimes the vigor of the plant, sometimes some of the other things that go along that are actually contrary to the way the weeds are doing. And so you have this problem then that you have to deal with. A fourth thing is really abundant seed production. If you know what giant foxtail is, which we have plenty of foxtail grass around here, can produce up to 10,000 seeds, one plant. A common ragweed can produce up to 15,000 seeds. Lamb's quarters, if you have that in your garden or crop, can produce up to 72,000 seeds. And pigweed, which is really common around here, up to 117,000 seeds. Now, not all those seeds are going to be viable. Some of them are going to be eaten by various insects and wildlife, and so they don't all make it, but it don't take a whole lot of them to survive, or a high percentage of those to survive, to create a problem. And then as we go through the years, it just gets worse and worse as we go. And to make it even worse, some of these weed seeds can last for decades and still be viable in the soil. So that's why we have such a problem with them. And so I want to look at some specific weeds that we have that are really problems. And right now, one that's on a lot of people's mind is buttercups. If you drive down the road and look at the fields around you, a lot of them have a yellow flower growing in them, and that's buttercups. And while they may be an attractive color of yellow, they're really not a good pasture plant because they don't provide any nutrition. They actually have a toxin in them that's kind of anti-growth. And so animals try to avoid them, but they can become a real problem in pasture. And so ideally, what we think about when we're controlling those, the ideal time to do it is not this time of year. Because they bloom now, and once that bloom goes away, they're done for the year. And so actually the fall of the year is the right time to control buttercups. And one of the first things you need to do if you have a problem with them is go out and dig some of those buttercups up and try to determine what type of buttercup you have. There are several different species of it. And the two main ones that we think about in this area are what's called hairy buttercup. And then there's one called bulbous buttercup. Hairy buttercup has a fibrous root system. Bulbous buttercup has a small bulb under the ground at the bottom of it. The Harry Buttercup is relatively easy to control and relatively cheap to control because we can use 2,4-D in the fall of the year if you go from late October up into mid-December when you can find about three warm days where the temperature is going to be above 60 degrees, then we can treat with 2,4-D, which is relatively inexpensive, and do a good job of controlling them, get a really high percentage up in the 90s as far as control goes. The other good thing about doing it that time of year is you don't have gardens growing and fruit trees and things like that. So, you know, it's not such a big deal. The drift problems are not such a big deal at that point. Not that we're not concerned about that. Now, if you have the bulbous buttercup, that's a different deal. You might get 50% of them if you sprayed with 2,4-D, but you can use a product like Grazon Next, HL, or Duracor, and actually get up above 90% of those. So it really depends on which one you have. And so you have to go out, do a little scouting, dig a few up, and see what you have to make a decision on what control that you need to use. Another one that people are noticing now and will probably notice more after they make the first cutting of hay is going to be planting, especially buckhorn planting. And if we were to happen to really be dry this year, you'd see a lot of buckhorn planting because the grass would be unfortunately short, and you'd be able to see that then. So that's another one that we spray in the fall, the same plan that I talked about. You know, you can control that with 2,4-D, 3 or 4 pints per acre, and actually get good control on that in the fall in the same time we were talking about. Another good thing about doing that in the fall is your clover will be dormant. If you wait into late October, it'll be dormant most likely, and so you're not going to kill the clover out with the 2,4-D in that case. So, you know, if you have questions about that, just give me a call. One of the things you want to avoid doing is spraying right before a cold front goes through, because you want the plant growing and get good absorption of the material to actually control that. You can also take care of most of our thistle problems that we have that time of year. Things like bull thistle and musk thistle and plumeless thistle, they're all biennials. And so they'll be in the rosette stage that time of year, and we can take care of those relatively cheap at that point, too. And so on the planting, if it's a real, real heavy problem, infestation, you may have to come back in the spring and treat again. So just keep that in mind, because now everybody notices it, and now everybody wants to spray. And sometimes with some of these weeds, now is not the ideal time, and buttercups would certainly be one of those. Okay, another prevalent problem in our part of the world is bed straw. I can remember the first bed straw I ever saw when I came to Washington County was in the Friendship area. The second time I saw it was in Benham's, and apparently it grew together because it's everywhere now from one end of the county to the other. And if you don't know what bed straw is, you see it has a tiny white bloom on it. It has a whorl of leaves around a square stem. If you feel the stem, it has a angular stem. And it has, some people think it's a vine because it kind of grows that way. A lot of times you'll see it, if it's a bad problem, you see it out across the field. It'll really take over in places. And part of the problem, depending on what kind you have there's one called catchweed bed straw that's an annual that produces a seed that sticks in the rabbit fur and other animals that move around, and so they spread it. Another one's called smoothbread. Let me back up. Catchweed bed straw is actually an annual. It comes from the seed every year. Smooth bed straw is a perennial, and it has rhizomes. And so as far as if you have the catchweed kind, then most products will control that early on. If you have smooth bed straw, because it has those rhizomes or underground stems, you're going to have to use a different product like Grazon Next or Duracor or Chaparral to get the best control on that. Another one that can be a problem, and really if land is not really taken well care of, you start getting succession plants growing like goldenrod. And goldenrod can really take over if you have a pasture field. If you don't watch it, it can really take over. And it's another one of those that we need to go with something like Grazon on at about 2.1 pints per acre to be able to get good control of that. Now, there's other weeds that we have to deal with this time of year that are particularly troublesome. Things like multiflora rose. I'm sure everybody knows what multiflora rose is. If you've ever got near a bush, it caught you, and it was hard to get out of. Another one that is an invasive is autumn olive. And autumn olive now is just really a pestilence everywhere it's growing because it's taken over some land to the point now that it's, if you treated it with a herbicide, it'd have to be with a drone or a helicopter or a bulldozer because it's so big. And then add to that Bradford pear. You know, it's not been long ago that if you looked along the interstate as you drove down it, you saw these trees full of white bloom. And those were Bradford pears. And that was a tree that was brought here as an ornamental. It wasn't supposed to reproduce, but guess what? It did. Those little tiny pears that it gets on it weren't supposed to be fertile, but they are. And so birds like them, and so birds eat them. And if you'll notice along fence rows along the interstate or fence rows along back roads and side roads that aren't well maintained, you'll see rows of these things along the fence where the birds light, and when they take off, they leave the fertilizer and the seed behind. And so you have a real problem with it. And that's the way a lot of these things are spread in autumn olive. You know, you have the berries that will be on autumn olive before long, and the deer and the bear and other wildlife eat them, and then they leave the seeds with their feces wherever they go to the bathroom, and so you just keep getting a bigger and bigger problem all the time. And so those things, ideally what we want to do, we'll start with multiflora rose. What we want to do with it is actually we want to apply herbicide control close to the time of bloom. You know, right before it blooms, when it's in the bud stage, is when we want to apply things that we can use. And there's a number of things that will control it, like Crossbow, for example, or Remedy, do a good job of controlling that. And what we're looking for in that case, the reason we want to spray it at that time is the physiology of the plant. Once it goes to bloom, and it, from that point on, it will start redirecting the flow in the plant from the top of the plant to the roots of the plant to actually build up carbohydrates in the root system. And so because of that, if we treat it at that time with a herbicide, we get really good translocation of the material back into the root system and kill it out. And that's the goal. Same thing with autumn olive. You know, now that the autumn olives have bloomed, and the leaves are hardening off on them, now would be a time that we could consider treating them. And I'll talk about a recipe for them in just a minute. If you get those too early, if you get the autumn olive too early, you can actually burn the leaves off of them and not kill the plant. So you have to wait till the leaves harden off on them. And on all these products, let me mention this right now, you want to use a surfactant or what's called a non-ionic sticker, non-ionic surfactant. That really, what it does is it helps the material stick to the leaves of the plant and spread out on the leaves of the plant so that you get good absorption. And that's really important because some plants have a waxy leaf and if you don't have a sticker spreader in there, then a lot of times too much of it runs off and you don't get good absorption and you don't get good control in that case. So we'll keep talking about this in just a minute, but right now it's already 15 after, so we're going to take a little station break.
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0: We all have questions about our health. 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Join Dr. Mark Handy and his Emory and Henry PA students as they discuss medical issues and how to deal with them in a straightforward way we can all understand. The doctor's in, so give him a call. 276-944-6933. That's Your Health, Fridays at 3 p.m. right here on WEHC. You are tuned to Farm Talk, and if you have any questions for Washington County Agricultural Extension Agent Phil Blevins, we'd love to hear from you. Today's topic is weeds, and they're a mighty pest that we're all dealing with. 276-944-6933.
1: All right, thank you, Ivy. I said I would mention a recipe for autumn olive, and so here's a recipe that you can use to control that. There's a product called Ally, or actually the chemical in it is called metsulfuron, M-E-T-S-U-L-F-U-R-O-N. And you can use that at 1 ounce per 100 gallons of water, plus a quart of non-ionic surfactant. And so those containers usually come, if you're, a lot of people aren't going to use 100 gallons, but those containers will come with a measuring vial a lot of times that you can actually mix lower quantities of that. Another recipe is 1.5 ounces of chaparral plus a pint of remedy. And in both cases, you need to use that surfactant or sticker with it. And so the way those products like Ally and chaparral work is that metsulfuron, and I think it's not metsulfuron and chaparral, it escapes me, the one that's in it right now. But they actually, how they work is they work at a cell, at a protein synthesis site, and actually stop that in the plant, which, you know, sometimes when you spray, you think, I didn't do anything. And then 10 days later, it starts changing colors and dies. You can actually do a dormant treatment on them if they're not too large in the wintertime. In the fall, you can do it. It's called a basal bark application. And this works for any woody species. And so it's, they have to be less, basically less than 5 inches in diameter. The combination of the diameters of a trunk of a plant, or if it's a single trunk plant, less than 5 inches. And this mixture is 25% remedy and 75% oil. And you can buy an oil to do it, or you can use diesel oil. And you mix that, and you wet the bottom 18 inches of the trunk, and you can do it in late winter. And you also wet the bark, or the root collar around the base of the trunk, and it's absorbed by the trunk and kills the plant. And that's really a nice way to do it if you're afraid to get out in the bushes in the summertime, like some people are, because they're afraid of snakes, or they can't really get to it because there's other trash growing around it that you can't get to. Most of that stuff's gone in the wintertime, and we can get out there and do it. It's better to do it when the sap's not coming up. You get better control, so getting it done before you really get into the time the sap comes up on it is important.
0: Yeah, Phil, could you give that recipe again for the with the chaparral?
1: Okay, the chaparral is 1.5 ounces of chaparral plus a pint of remedy. It's actually sold now as Remedy Ultra is the name of the product.
0: And so are you spraying these, or do you need to cut them off and paint the...
1: No, that one you spray the leaves.
0: Okay.
1: And all you want to do is wet the... That one in the Ally recipe, you're just going to wet the leaves. You don't want it dripping off of them. You want the leaves wet, though, so you get good absorption by the leaves, and then it's translocated in the plant. That's one of those you wouldn't want to do too early on autumn olive. You know, right after the leaves come out, you'd probably just burn the leaves off the plant and not kill anything. Let's talk about, you can do this same, this basal bark treatment I just mentioned. You can do that on the Bradford pears. That's really a nice way to handle them. You could do it on buckeye sprouts that are coming up. You could actually do it on multiflora rose. It'd be a little more of a challenge on a big rose bush because you've got to get into the stump of it, and that's not easy to do sometimes on a real big one. The way they grow, they really have a defense mechanism there, so it's better to spray them in a foliar fashion with crossbow or with the Ally mixture I talked about. Does a really nice job on them. So we talk about some annuals that are a problem in pasture. One of those is spiny pigweed. This is in the amaranth family, like red root pigweed. It can be a real problem in pastures, especially where you fed cattle. And if you don't know what spiny pigweed is, if you ever grab a hold of it to pull it up, you'll know what it is from that point on, because it has thorns about an inch long on it. Another one is common cockleburr. That's one that's becoming a real problem in pasture and has been for a long time, but it seems to be spreading in our area right now. And the cockleburr is kind of a unique plant because in each one of those little football-shaped burrs, there's two seeds. One comes up the next year, and then one comes up 2 years later, so it's not a one-year control thing. But fortunately, those weeds, like those, they're annuals, so they die each fall and come back from the seed. You actually need to be thinking about controlling them in June, late June, maybe early July. Be looking for those to come up. There's a lot of things that will control them. I'm not going to go over the whole list, but there's a tremendous number of products that will control them if you get them early. You know, if you wait till they've already got seeds on them, as Dr. Haygood, used to be our weed specialist, would say, it becomes recreational pesticide use then, because you're really not going to do any good. So you need to get them early on before they set seed. If you don't use herbicides, one of the things to do is mow. You can mow those cockleburrs off. The spiny pigweed's harder to control mowing, because you can cut it off and it'll branch out from the ground and keep growing. And so it's really not practical to try to control it by mowing. So Canada thistle, that's another terrible. It's the worst thistle we have because it's a perennial. And if we could show pictures on the radio, I could show you the underground rhizome system that a Canada thistle patch has. And it is huge. It's unbelievable how massive the rhizome system is underground of the Canada thistle. For a long time, it was extremely hard to control, because you could kill the one plant and it would go back to another section of the rhizome and sprout and come up again and do that about three. You had to stay on it about three times to get rid of it. But now we have some really nice products that are safe, Grazon Next and Duracor, that supposedly you can spray at any time, but in the spring would be ideal. Now would be ideal to get it while it's actively growing. If you don't know what Canada thistle is, it has a narrow leaf as a thistle, has a small bloom in the top of it, and it grows in patches. And if you don't kill it, the patch just keeps getting bigger because the rhizomes spread and sprouts come up from the rhizomes, and it can kill the grass out. It can get thick enough to kill the grass out. And another one I get a lot of questions about is hemp dogbane. And hemp dogbane looks like a milkweed, if you know what milkweed looks like, but it has a red stem, and it does produce a milky sap if you break the stem, but it's a tough one to kill. Your best bets on it is a product called Surmount, and you need to spray those plants when they're 18 to 24 inches tall. This is usually not a problem in a homestead. It's a problem in hay fields or corn fields or something like that when it is a problem. Now, you don't use Surmount in a corn field. There'd be other things you could use. But if you ever see that, it has a smaller leaf than a milkweed and a red stem, and it's a real problem. It's not as far as a forage, it's certainly not a forage, and so it creates an issue when it's in the grass or in the hay field. So let's talk about buckeyes. You know, that's a common plant that we have, our buckeye trees. There's a couple of issues with buckeyes. You know, when you go into a dry fall, if there's a good buckeye crop that year and they fall to the ground, some cattle start picking them up and eating them. And they're toxic. They create issues for cattle, serious issues, and sometimes you can lose them. They'll die from eating buckeyes. And so most people don't want them in the field for good reason, and that being one of them. The other issue they cause, you can go cut the buckeye tree down, and then you get buckeye sprouts. And the buckeye sprouts are poison. So if the cattle eat the buckeye sprouts, they get poison from that. And so one of the things that you can do with it is, if you have young buckeyes, small ones, you can do the basal bark treatment that we talked about, where you wet the bottom 18 inches of the plant with Remedy and mixture of Remedy and kerosene or diesel oil. And so you can get good control from it that way. And again, that's a way you can get out there in the wintertime and do those kinds of things and get them under control. Another thing you can do if you have large buckeye trees is cut those down, which people have done for years, but then immediately, I don't mean tomorrow, I don't mean 2 hours later, immediately spray the stump with that same mixture I was talking about. It's called a cut stump treatment, and that should stop the plant, that tree, from sprouting back and having sprout problems. It's frustrating to go cut the buckeyes out of the fence row, and then you have all these sprouts coming back. You can use you can also use glyphosate or Roundup. You can use a 50% solution of glyphosate in water and treat those stumps as well. That should do a good job of doing it because it'll be absorbed into the vascular system of the stump. And actually, you don't have to spray the whole stump. If you just spray the outer 2 inches of the stump, of the cut surface of the stump, that's where the plumbing is in the plant, and you're going to get good absorption. You should get good translocation in that case. And so you should get really good mortality of the sprouts that come up in a case like that. You may have some that escape, but the best time to do this is if you can get it done before November the 1st. Don't do it when the sap's coming up. You're not going to get good control when the sap's coming up. So try to avoid February through May. It would be the month you would avoid doing a cut stump treatment. So we certainly haven't covered all the weeds that are a problem today. If you have questions, you're always welcome to call me at the office. And again, if you have ideas of things you'd like to hear on Farm Talk, I'd certainly be interested in that. If you could let me or Ivy or the radio station know, we'll see if we can address those. So thank you for being with us today, and enjoy the rain.
0: Thank you so much, Phil, for sharing your knowledge here with us each week on Farm Talk, and we invite you to join us next Wednesday at 1 o'clock for another edition. 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

0: 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EmoryHenry.edu. 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
1: 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And from K&E Southern Sweets, a locally owned small town bakery and diner with a big variety. 332 East Main Street, Wise. 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

0: morning to you. The time is 7 o'clock. You are tuned to WEHC 90.7 Emory. And it's time now for 2 hours of oldies with the man who knows the music. Here's Ed Hibbitts.
1: Thank you, Manager Ivy, and welcome, everybody, to another edition of the WEHC-FM Oldie Show. I am your host, Ed Hibbitts. I'm going to be here along with my buddy, HAL 9001, the supercomputer that kind of keeps us straight around here.
2: I am in charge here.
1: He thinks. And we're going to be playing hits from the 50s through the 80s, the rock and roll golden years is what I think it is. Might have some country in there or something, who knows. Let's start it off with Billy Joel.

Billy Joel to start us off. He had a top 20 with that one. It was released in February of 1985, one of his many hits. Here's one that was done by B.J. Thomas in a little more gentle fashion, but Blue Swede, which is, as you might imagine, from Sweden, and they had a studio group of Cannibals or something backing them up. Anyway, they had a number one here in February of 1974 with its release, Hooked on a Feeling. Ooh, God,

Blue Swede, Hooked on a Feeling. You know, the Beach Boys won just about everything there was to win and awards and that sort of thing, and Rock and Roll Hall of Fame. They got the Grammy Lifetime Achievement Award also. And this was a number, this was, they got that in 2001. This one was a top 10 for them in the fall of '66. Wouldn't It Be Nice?

Elvis Aaron Presley, that was a number two for him in fall of 1962 when he got back to from the Army and making all those movies. That one, particular one, was from the soundtrack of Girls, Girls, Girls. I think he made 31 movies, most of them pretty forgettable, just to tell the truth about it, but a lot of good music came out of it. This next song is by a local boy, a Mountain City boy, Dave Loggins, cousin of Kenny Loggins. He had a number one on the adult contemporary charts with this in the summer of 1974.

0: I like that a lot.
1: Yeah, I do too, Hal. A lot of people do, and it's always good to see a local boy make good. Dave Loggins in 1974 with that one. Here's one by Kenny Rogers that doesn't get played a whole lot, but I kind of like it. Here he's talking about Scarlet Fever.

I know you like happy endings, Hal, but that's kind of a sad story, don't you think? Here's a group called Keith. They had a top 10 with this in very early 1967. The Tokens of The Lion Sleeps Tonight fame are backing them up. Here they are with 98.6.

Here's Don Henley, formerly of the Eagles, went out on his own and had a top 10 with this one, and released in March of 1985. All She Wants to Do Is Dance.

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We are the voice of Southwest Virginia playing music for all y'all. 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If you've got Wi-Fi, you can hear us. So we appreciate all of you tuning in. Hope you hear something that you remember. I'm Ed Hibbets, spinning the oldies for you. You're disc jerky tonight. Thanks for tuning in. Coming to you here from the scenic and historic Emory and Henry University campus in Emory, Virginia. Some interesting stories with this next song. It was the band Deep Purple was opening for Frank Zappa and the Mothers of Invention at a casino in Switzerland on Lake Geneva, and some fool fired off a flare gun in the Frank Zappa contest and burnt the place down. They were recording at the time their album Machine Head using the Rolling Stones' portable studio, and they had to move the rest of that recording into a hotel nearby and use mattresses on the walls and windows to kill the local sound. But anyway, that's the story on the song, because the singer kept having dreams about the fire and the smoke on the water of Lake Geneva. Here they are.

0: Hey, Hal, you remember when you almost burnt this place down, don't you? When the manager brought that cute iPod in and you got all heated up and everything there.
1: Give me a break.
0: Well, I'm just kidding you, Hal. Play something else with something about smoke while we're on the subject here. This is one, maybe, that might work from 1973, I believe it was. Brownsville Station had a hit that went to number three for them. Very late 1973. They were from Brownsville Station's from Ann Arbor, Michigan. And they were telling a familiar teenage lament, smoking in the boys' room.

We had the big horse race the other day, and that reminded me of another song that from Peter, Paul, and Mary a long time ago, 1963 to be exact, very late in 1963. It was based on a ballad going way back to 1822, and the Kentucky Derby kind of reminded me of Stewball the Racehorse.

Here's three that know something about rock and roll. Jerry Lee Lewis, Sting, and Kid Rock, and they're rocking their lives away.

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1: Hey, that's Jerry Lee tickling the keyboards. I think I erroneously said Sting was in that group. It was he's in the Police, of course, but that was Slash, along with Jerry Lee and Kid Rock. And Jerry Lee earlier did a solo version of that that I like maybe at least as much. We do some covers here, and I like to do them, and songs that I like by the original artists. Sometimes the covers are kind of entertaining, too, and I think this is one of them. The Statler Brothers covered Rick Nielsen's 1961 hit Hello Mary Lou. Kind of shows off Harold Reed's bass talent. And they're from up at Stanton, as you know. And they've retired now, more or less. But here they are covering Hello Mary Lou.

Okay, not a bad job on that, I think. Here's one that went to number four when it was released in October of 1977 for the band director's favorite, Chicago.

The late Jimmy Buffett and the Coral Reefer Band, "Knees of My Heart." This one was one that didn't chart very high. I think it went to 24 back in early 1960, but it gets a lot of airplay on the oldie stations, maybe because the group is well thought of. Little Anthony and the Imperials, "Shimmy Shimmy Cocoa Bop."

Hey, taking us up to the top of the hour, one that was on, I believe, every skating rink jukebox in the United States at one time or another, Dave Baby Cortez, Rinky Dink.

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We are the voice of Southwest Virginia, and you're listening to The Oldie Show. Ed Hibbets and Hal the Computer. We're powered by the sun here at Emory. 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Hope you hear something that you remember.